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1: Good morning, I'm Jeff Bosser. Good to be with you. We're staying cool amid the extreme heat. Once again this week, it's Morning Edition on Radio IQ. Up ahead, Marketplace Morning Report. Argentina and Spain face off in the 2026 FIFA World Cup this weekend. Hear more about the economic cost for the teams that did not make it to the finals. Morning Report is up in about 10 minutes.
2: For generations, Ellis Island has been America's great symbol of immigration. 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A new history of El Paso, Texas, traces 100 years of migration, violence, and memory along the U.S.-Mexico border. 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
1: In addition to the extreme heat, the Department of Environmental Quality has issued a code orange air quality alert in the Richmond area today. That means air pollution concentrations could become unhealthy for sensitive groups, including children, those suffering from asthma, heart disease, or other lung diseases. The effects of air pollution can be minimized by avoiding strenuous activity or exercise outdoors. We're expecting a mix of sun and clouds around the region today. More sun early, more clouds later on, and extremely hot highs range from the upper 80s in the far southwest, even low 90s in the New River Valley, 95 around Roanoke, 97 in Charlottesville and Fredericksburg. Again, it'll feel even hotter. The heat index is high as 103 in Fredericksburg and haze in parts of the region, especially east of the Blue Ridge. Lows tonight in the upper 60s to upper 70s. Fog possible overnight. Mix of sun and clouds tomorrow throughout the listening area. Also some showers and storms in areas along and west of the Blue Ridge later in the day. Highs in the low to mid 90s in areas east. Again, feeling even hotter. 68 in Foggy in Blacksburg. Roanoke, 72 degrees. 69 in Lynchburg, Charlottesville, Fredericksburg, and Richmond have 72 degrees. It's 6:45.
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1: It's Morning Edition on Radio IQ. I'm Jeff Bosser. Last year, jazz trumpeter John Dearth, who has played with the likes of Miles Davis, Bruce Hornsby, Buddy Rich, and Dave Matthews, retired as the head of jazz performance at the University of Virginia, now in his mid-70s. He had certainly earned a rest, but it turns out Dearth is busier than ever, playing weekly gigs at Miller's in Charlottesville, headlining the Free Jazz Festival in Salem's Longwood Park Saturday, and recording a new album with a new vocalist. He'll also be featured in a new documentary, as Sandy Houseman reports.
8: At 10:30 p.m. each Thursday, John Dearth's band has performed at Miller's in Charlottesville. He's done that for about 40 years, and he's been playing the trumpet even longer, taking it up at the age of 8. As a teenager, he was on stage at the Newport Jazz Festival, and this weekend he'll headline the Salem Jazz Fest with a new vocalist, Richmond's Laura Ann Singh. Much of what they play is original, composed by John or his late wife, Dawn Thompson. She wrote songs railing against the impersonal corporate world and foretelling the climate crisis. For many years after her death, John wanted to revive her music. And this year he found a way, inviting Laura Ann to join the band. She teaches voice at VCU and has an incredible creative range, from Latin music, jazz, and rock, to holiday classics.

0: So when we met Laura Ann, we realized she had the sound, that rich alto sound, and she has the chops and she has the same interests that Dawn had. And it has just taken off. And I'm so happy to say that her husband's freaking out over this music we're recording.
1: My husband grew up going to Miller's to hear John as a legend and just being like in awe. So when I started working with him in this capacity, Tim is like, I'm a little starstruck.
2: Seth Green and Julian Carta are also fans, so much so that the two professional musicians are doing something different, making a documentary.
3: This has been going on for a long time and, you know, this is a real treasure. Like, somebody should document this. And then we were chatting with one of the members of the band, and they sort of half-jokingly said, you should document this.
2: The musicians, they say, are easily as good as any you might find in New York, but Charlottesville affords them creative freedom.
3: A lot of folks seem to play differently at Miller's than other places, and they have this sort of exploratory energy. They feel like they can try things. When I was in there last night, there was a guy from Virginia Beach who was up here on business and had just stumbled in there, and I could see on his face this feeling of, like, what have I found?
2: It is, they conclude, like the solar system, with great jazz musicians in Dearth's orbit.
3: After all these years, he still comes at this with such passion, and it's just contagious. Like, so many people that we asked as we started doing this, what is it about this scene that makes it so unique? Sooner or later, they all said, it's John. He's just a magnet.
2: Green and Carta hope to release their documentary at the Virginia Film Festival in 2027, and they may have a new album to accompany it. In the meantime, watch for single releases on streaming platforms and a vinyl recording featuring Laura Ann with the quintet this fall. In Charlottesville, I'm Sandy Houseman.
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6: This isn't a confirmation hearing. This is more of a performance review. And clearly, when it comes to the treatment of Epstein victims, when it comes to politically motivated prosecutions, you fail.
4: Morning Edition talks to Booker on yesterday's testimony from acting Attorney General Todd Blanche. Well, more on that in the next half hour.
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4: Extremely hot today and into the weekend. We're looking at air temps in the upper 80s in the far southwest, around 97 in Charlottesville and Fredericksburg, feeling much hotter. Haze in parts of the region, too, including in Roanoke, Lynchburg, Fredericksburg, and Richmond. At 72 degrees in Roanoke right now, Charlottesville is 73, Richmond 72.
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8: From Marketplace in New York, I'm Kimberly Adams. It's already been a big week for economic data. We got inflation measures for consumers and producers, both showing prices rising more slowly than experts expected. Later today, we'll learn how consumers responded to those prices in June when we get monthly retail sales data from the U.S. Census Bureau, which provides a snapshot of how we spent our shopping dollars. Marketplace's Nancy Marshall-Ginzer has this consumer pulse check on the trends informing those numbers.
10: Consumers are stressed. They don't like the prices they're paying at the grocery store and the gas station. But splurging once in a while can make them feel better. Retail therapy, anyone?
11: So I impulse bought these little side tables from TikTok Shop.
10: That's Katie Thomas. She analyzes consumer behavior at the Kearney Consumer Institute. And she says people are still spending on things that bring them joy.
11: A lot of people actually see a vacation or a weekend trip as something they're willing to protect and willing to sacrifice elsewhere for.
10: So maybe they buy the off-brand at the grocery store as they're saving up for that super expensive plane ticket, or a new pair of shoes from their favorite luxury brand, says Sonia Lipinski of Alex Partners. They just did a footwear survey. Lipinski says shoppers are still buying expensive shoes, but fewer pairs.
12: So 30 to 40% of consumers are saying they want to buy the brands that they want. They're just not going to buy as many pairs of shoes as they had in years past.
10: Dan North is senior economist at Allianz Trade North America. He says this pattern of consumer spending will continue as long as people feel secure in their jobs.
13: It's a no hire, no fire situation, that's for sure. But if you look at the unemployment rate and the amount of jobs created every month, this is what's helping people feel secure.
10: North says if the job market holds up, the consumer will too. I'm Nancy Marshall Genzer for Marketplace.
8: Let's do the numbers. The FTSE in London is down 0.2%. Dow, S&P, and NASDAQ futures are mixed, with the Dow future up 135 points. That's about 0.3%. And the NASDAQ future down 0.6%. The 10-year Treasury yield is up at 4.57%.
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8: The final game of the 2026 FIFA Men's World Cup will be played this Sunday in New Jersey. Spain and Argentina will face each other to determine the champion. But for some of the other 46 teams who failed to make it this far, they're facing more than just disappointed fans back home. World Cup losses can come at political and financial costs for some national soccer clubs. Catherine Kim is an assistant editor for Politico and wrote about this for the Politico Forecast newsletter. Catherine, welcome.
14: Good morning.
8: You start your piece with a taste of what happens when a team underperforms in the World Cup. Can you share more about what we saw from different teams?
14: Yeah, I think the one that I had highlighted and is definitely the most controversial is South Korea's crash out. They didn't even make it to the knockout round. It was one of their poorest performances ever. And that actually led to the president calling for a special audit on the Korea Football Association, KFA, as well as the hiring of the coach, who there has already been a lot of controversy over whether he was hired on improper grounds. What started with that president's request for an audit has now kind of snowballed into a series of National Assembly hearings. There's been the Seoul Metropolitan Police is conducting a criminal investigation. The coach has resigned. The Korea Football Association's president is leaving as well. And so there have been all these political consequences to their loss.
8: I think a lot of people can relate to being upset that your team has lost, but to outsiders, this may seem like a bit of overkill for there to be all of these investigations and for the government to be involved in this. Why is there such an intense reaction?
14: What is on the line here is that KFA, about 30% of his funds come from public funds. It's the reason why the president is so interested in seeing whether or not it has gone through proper procedure. Transparency is very important to the people of Korea. It's been a pillar to this specific president's presidency, and that had become a huge question mark, the transparency behind KFA and hiring its coach.
8: What do we know about how some of the other teams that have had to go home empty-handed are being received and any financial consequences for them?
14: Uruguay is the first that comes to mind. There has been federation turmoil and public fallout. Famously, the federation canceled the team's charter flight home, so it forced the players to come back home on commercial flights as a means of embarrassment and punishment. in Croatia, their manager left and they've hired someone new to rebuild the team. In Saudi Arabia, the Football Federation's president has resigned and they have also acknowledged the need for sweeping changes.
15: You know, we should also note that the U.S. men's national team did lose in the round of 16 against Belgium, but there's still a pretty significant payday that comes out of that anyway, right?
14: Just by advancing to the round of 16, you add $15 million in performance money. And then it's a 20-80 agreement where the U.S. soccer keeps 20 and the remainder goes to the players. And I think what's worth noting and what has received a lot of headlines is that it's split equally between the men's World Cup players and the women team as well. So that kind of is an equal payday for both.
15: Catherine Kim is an assistant editor at Politico magazine. Thank you so much.
14: Thank you.
15: And in New York, I'm Kimberly Adams with the Marketplace Morning Report. 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
16: Good morning. Democratic senators accuse Attorney General nominee Todd Blanche of still working for President Trump, not the public. We hear from one of the senators voting on his nomination, Cory Booker, on Morning Edition from NPR News.
4: Parts of our region could be on the verge of an emergency drought declaration. More on that in a few minutes.
16: Elsewhere in the Senate, the new head of the Federal Reserve said he's committed to getting inflation under control. Amy Martinez.
19: And I'm Leila Fadel. He didn't spell out his plans for interest rates, but the expectation is they stay high. Also, the war with Iran has led to billions in profits for oil companies. Some Democrats want new taxes to get a piece of that windfall. It's Thursday, July 16th. On this day in 1790, President George Washington signed a law making a spot along the Potomac River the nation's capital. The news is next.
20: Live from NPR News in Washington, I'm Windsor Johnston. The United States has expanded its strikes on Iran, hitting targets farther north and firing on a ship accused of trying to breach the U.S. naval blockade. Tehran retaliated before dawn today with missile and drone attacks aimed at Bahrain, Jordan, and Kuwait. Israel says its military will continue to occupy areas in Lebanon, Syria, and Gaza. NPR's Emily Fang reports from Tel Aviv.
21: In a Thursday statement from his office, Israel's defense minister, Israel Katz, said he told U.S. Defense Secretary Pete Hegseth that Israel, quote, never asked the United States to defend our borders for us, and he said Israel would maintain a security presence in Syria, Lebanon, and Gaza. Katz's statement followed reports from media outlet Axios this week that President Trump had called Israel's Prime Minister Benjamin Netanyahu and urged him to remove Israeli troops from territory seized in Syria and Lebanon. Netanyahu has said he will travel to the U.S. next week to attend the late Senator Lindsey Graham's funeral, but the White House has not confirmed a meeting with him. The White House has invited Lebanon's president, however, following U.S. brokered talks in Italy between Lebanon and Israel, which ended on Wednesday. Emily Fang, NPR News, Tel Aviv.
20: President Trump's nominee for Director of National Intelligence faced a tough round of questioning on Capitol Hill yesterday. During his confirmation hearing, Jay Clayton was repeatedly pressed over Trump's repeated false claims of widespread election fraud in 2020. NPR's Greg Myrie reports.
0: Democrats on the Senate Intelligence Committee repeatedly asked Clayton straight up who won the 2020 election. And so after several go-rounds with senators along these lines, the tone escalated as Georgia Democrat John Ossoff kept pressing Clayton.
1: Who won the 2020 election?
22: Like I said, I'm not going to get into that with you.
1: But you do have an obligation to be honest and forthright with the committee.
22: Is anything that I just said not honest or forthright?
1: Yes, you're not being honest or forthright. Who won the 2020 election?
22: I think I've answered the question.
20: NPR's Greg Myrie. Texas Governor Greg Abbott says record-setting rainfall is expected in many parts of south-central Texas over the next several days. Blaise Ganey from the Texas Newsroom reports.
23: Abbott opened Wednesday's presser telling people that the weather event has been categorized as life-threatening catastrophic floods. This comes a little over a year after the deadly floods in Hill Country that led to the death of more than 130 people. Abbott says this storm is expected to produce more rain than that.
24: The 4th of July floods last year had rainfall of 20.29 inches. The expected rainfall during this rainstorm is expected to be more than 30 inches.
23: So far, 75 people have been rescued, mostly from stranded motorists. I'm Blaise Ganey in Austin.
20: This is NPR.
4: Radio IQ News, I'm Jeff Bossert. State officials are recommending an emergency drought declaration for Roanoke and parts of Southside Virginia. The Drought Monitoring Task Force, a declaration, includes the Roanoke Valley and areas to the southeast like Martinsville and Danville. Most of the state is about 8 inches below normal precipitation levels so far through the year, but the Roanoke evaluation region has received less than 60% of its usual total. So far, localities have been asking for voluntary conservation, but in a statement, Governor Abigail Spanberger says mandatory restrictions could be on the horizon if the situation continues to worsen. Virginia State Police have released statewide crime statistics for 2025, and as Nick Gilmore reports, there were significant improvements in a number of categories.
25: The agency published the data in an online portal for the first time this year, and those findings show that violent crime, like murder, aggravated assault, and robbery, were all down in 2025 at a statewide level over the previous year. The number of those cases dropped to the lowest point in 5 years. Another notable decline was in the number of hate crimes across Virginia. In 2024, the Commonwealth saw a 25% jump in those crimes, and that was on top of a 50% jump in 2023. However, the state saw that figure decline by about 24% last year. Of the 263 hate crimes reported in 2025, most were racially or ethnically motivated. Anti-Semitic attacks were the highest reported hate crimes based on religion. I'm Nick Gilmore.
4: The superintendent of the public school system in Waynesboro is retiring. Jeffrey Castle will retire at the end of the year after 14 years in the position and more than 4 decades in public education. School board officials say they're partnering with the Virginia School Board Association to find Waynesboro's next superintendent. Ahead this hour in Morning Edition, stricter immigration enforcement and changing travel policies are making it harder than ever for performing artists to tour the U.S. We'll have that report a little before 7:30. Extremely hot today and into the weekend. We're expecting a mix of sun and clouds today. More sun to start, a few more clouds later on. Extremely hot. Temperatures ranging from the upper 80s in Wise to low 90s in the New River Valley. Charlottesville and Fredericksburg around 97 degrees, feeling even hotter. Haze in parts of the region due to the Canadian wildfires, including in Roanoke, Lynchburg, Fredericksburg, and the Richmond area. Partly cloudy tonight, lows in the upper 60s to upper 70s, fog possible overnight. We're expecting a mix of sun and clouds tomorrow. Showers and storms in areas west by afternoon, and highs in the low to mid 90s in areas east. Scattered showers and storms Saturday, more clouds, especially rainy by afternoon and evening. Highs in the low 80s to 95 around Richmond and Danville. Again, feeling close to or in the triple digits as you move east of the mountains. 64 degrees in Blacksburg and foggy. Roanoke is 71 degrees. Lynchburg 73, Danville 75. Charlottesville is 73 degrees, 75 in Fredericksburg and Richmond.
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2: It's Morning Edition from NPR News. I'm Leila Fadel in Washington, D.C.
3: And I'm A. Martinez in Los Angeles, California. President Trump's former defense lawyer defended himself on Capitol Hill Wednesday. Todd Blanche, Trump's pick for attorney general, portrayed himself as independent from the president in a contentious confirmation hearing before the Senate Judiciary Committee.
2: In a few minutes, we'll hear from one of the Democrats who questioned Blanche, New Jersey Senator Cory Booker. But first, some context. Blanche needs nearly unanimous support from Republicans on the committee to get confirmed. And it's not yet clear he has that. Lawmakers honed in on Blanche's close ties to the president and whether he would serve Trump or the American people.
3: NPR's Carrie Johnson has been following the hearing. Carrie, I mean, no shortage of controversy at the DOJ over the past year and a half, and Todd Blanche has really been at the center of it. How did that come up in the hearing?
5: So lawmakers got a chance to ask Blanche about a lot of problems. He got questions about prosecutions against the president's political foes, about how DOJ botched the release of files about convicted sex offender Jeffrey Epstein, and about a nearly $2 billion slush fund the administration tried to set up to pay alleged victims of weaponization. That includes people who stormed the Capitol on January 6th.
3: How did Todd Blanche respond?
5: Well, Todd Blanche basically said he's a creature of the Justice Department. He's worked there as an intern, a paralegal, and a prosecutor. But Todd Blanche has really been dogged by questions about his relationship with President Trump. Blanche, of course, worked as Trump's personal lawyer for a couple years. And Democrats say he's still serving Donald Trump instead of the Constitution. Then, under questioning, Blanche seemed to make a slip of the tongue. Here he is being questioned by Republican Senator John Kennedy of Louisiana.
6: Are you and President Trump friends?
7: I'm his lawyer, was his lawyer, and now I'm the deputy attorney general.
5: Blanche went on to say he's not a yes man and that his time defending Trump should not define his long career.
3: So, Carrie, Democrats on the panel are trying to make the case against Blanche. How do they try to do that?
5: Some of these senators actually worked inside the Justice Department earlier in their careers, so these issues are personal to them in a way. Sheldon Whitehouse from Rhode Island used to be a U.S. attorney. Whitehouse talked about how DOJ has lost stature with judges and juries over the past year.
11: Between judges appointed by every president harshly criticizing the department's work in your tenure, grand juries rejecting indictments, judicial findings of outright misconduct, this seems to be the most troubled Department of Justice in history.
5: Todd Blanche says on his watch, DOJ has done a lot to prosecute violent crime and keep Americans safe.
3: So here's a wrinkle now, because after the death of Senator Lindsey Graham over the weekend, the Judiciary Committee is very closely divided now. So how do Todd Blanche's prospects look?
5: That's true. There's one more day of hearings today that are going to feature witnesses arguing for and against Blanche's nomination. But safe to say, most of the Republicans on the panel seemed inclined to support him. Senator John Cornyn of Texas is going to be critical. For now, Cornyn says he's undecided. Cornyn is worried about DOJ trying to resurrect that slush fund for January 6th rioters, which would use taxpayer dollars. And he's worried about the broad grant of immunity the DOJ gave Trump and two of his sons for any past tax audits. This week, a judge in Florida blasted the Justice Department's approach there. The judge wrote DOJ officials abdicated responsibility to zealously defend the interests of the U.S. in a sham deal that benefited Trump.
3: That's NPR's Carrie Johnson. Carrie, thank you.
5: Thank you.
2: Here to give us his view of Todd Blanche's confirmation hearings is Senator Cory Booker of New Jersey. He's a Democrat on the Senate Judiciary Committee, and he joins me now. Good morning, Senator Booker. Welcome to the program.
12: Good morning. Thank you for having me on.
2: At the end of your line of questioning in Wednesday's hearing, you said that Todd Blanche, quote, should not be confirmed for this job. Why?
12: Well, you hear people of good faith on both sides of the aisle call out the sort of outrages of his short tenure, from conservatives like Bill Kristol talking about his handling of the Epstein files, where he went and directly met with Ghislaine Maxwell in prison and then left, downgraded her to a prison camp, the least restrictive possible, where sex offenders are never sent, against BOP, Bureau of Prisons policies, but had no information that led to a new conviction, new investigations. and then violated the privacy rights and really subjected re-traumatization to the victims, because when he finally released Epstein files, he redacted the powerful men's information, but put out personal information, phone numbers, addresses, even images of many of the women who were the survivors of that violence. It's issues like that that have outraged people on both sides of the aisle, using his office to go after Donald Trump's perceived enemies, like Jim Comey for putting seashells in the sand and shapes. All of these things are painting a picture of somebody that is not pursuing justice, but is using the justice system as a shield to protect Donald Trump and as a sword to go after his enemies.
2: You mentioned his handling of the Epstein files quite a bit. That's going to be the subject of some of today's confirmation hearing as it continues.

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1: 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It's 8:42. I'm Jeff Foster. Morning edition on Radio IQ for a Thursday. Argentina and Spain face off in the 2026 FIFA World Cup final on Sunday. Ahead, hear more about the economic cost for the teams that did not make it to the final. That's on the Marketplace Morning Report, 10 minutes away.
2: 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He left his job as a chef at a fine dining restaurant to run a cafe affiliated with the reservation's Substance Abuse Treatment Center. 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
1: Very hot around the region today. Also, haze impacting much of the region due to Canadian wildfires. Temperatures range from the upper 80s in Wise to around 97 in Charlottesville and Fredericksburg, 95 around the Roanoke area, low 90s for the New River Valley. We have 75 degrees now in Roanoke, Charlottesville, 78, 80 in Fredericksburg and Richmond.
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5: Good morning, I'm Laura Kane at the BBC. At least 11 people have been killed in a fire at an orphanage in Algeria in North Africa. Civil defence officials say crews are still working to put out the blaze in the capital. The BBC's Richard Kagoye.
6: Civil defence officials have not identified the victims or released their ages. Prime Minister Sifi Crib has visited survivors at the Zeralda Burns Hospital and Mustafa Pacha University Hospital, where the injured are receiving treatment for burns, smoke inhalation and shock.
5: The United Nations says more than 500 people are feared dead after two shipwrecks off Myanmar's coast in Southeast Asia. Most passengers were from the Rohingya Muslim minority. UN agencies say the boats left Myanmar's western Rakhine state in late June. Ambarasa Netharajan explains.
7: Life is becoming unbearable, both in Rakhine State and in the neighbouring Bangladesh, where the refugee camps, it's a crowd overcrowded. They don't have some of the basic facilities because of funding cuts. And they want a better life because they have been driven out of the land, their villages, their homes have been taken over. That's why they're taking this very risky journeys.
5: And new research has reinforced concerns about the potential health risks from consuming ultra-processed food, which can contain preservatives, emulsifiers and other additives. The Canadian study showed that up to 38% of all cardiovascular disease events in 2019 were attributable to ultra-processed food consumption. I'm Laura Kane at the BBC in London.
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1: It's Morning Edition on Radio IQ. I'm Jeff Bossert. Last year, jazz trumpeter John Dearth, who has played with the likes of Miles Davis, Bruce Hornsby, Buddy Rich, and Dave Matthews, retired as the head of jazz performance at the University of Virginia. Now in his mid-70s, he had certainly earned a rest, but it turns out Dearth is busier than ever, playing weekly gigs at Miller's in Charlottesville, headlining the Free Jazz Festival in Salem's Longwood Park Saturday, and recording a new album with a new vocalist. He'll also be featured in a new documentary, as Sandy Houseman reports.
9: At 10:30 p.m. each Thursday, John Dearth's band has performed at Miller's in Charlottesville. He's done that for about 40 years, and he's been playing the trumpet even longer, taking it up at the age of 8. As a teenager, he was on stage at the Newport Jazz Festival, and this weekend he'll headline the Salem Jazz Fest with a new vocalist, Richmond's Laura Ann Singh. Much of what they play is original, composed by John or his late wife, Dawn Thompson. She wrote songs railing against the impersonal corporate world and foretelling the climate crisis. For many years after her death, John wanted to revive her music. And this year he found a way, inviting Laura Ann to join the band. She teaches voice at VCU and has an incredible creative range, from Latin music, jazz, and rock to holiday classics.

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This is Rebecca Kesby with NewsHour live from the BBC. Now, it's almost a week since the resumption of hostilities between the United States and Iran. Earlier this week, President Trump threatened to target Iran's energy infrastructure if it failed to return to talks, but Iran's top

0: Although the heat of summer is just starting, we've wrapped up our Silent Summer Fun Drive. 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
5: I'm Nyla Boodoo, in for Jen White. This is 1A. Israel is expanding command of Gaza and now controls almost 70% of the tiny enclave that's home to more than 2 million people. In March, Israel expanded their buffer zone, or yellow line, in Gaza by 10%. The expanded buffer zone, or orange line, was highlighted in maps sent to aid groups. More than 1,100 Palestinians have been killed since the ceasefire between Israel

0: Although the heat of summer is just starting, we've wrapped up our Silent Summer Fun Drive. 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
1: 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And from Charlottesville's Paramount Theater. 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
4: I'm Nyla Boodoo in for Jen White. This is 1A. We're talking about traveling with a disability and the rights afforded to disabled people across the United States and globally with Maria Town. She's the president and CEO of the American Association of People with Disabilities, Corey Lee, an accessible travel blogger and founder of the Curb Free Foundation, and Mayan Ziv, the founder and CEO of Access Now. Since 2018, the Department of Transportation's Office of Aviation Consumer Protection has been required to track damages or mishandling of wheelchairs by the major U.S. airlines. For May 2026, they reported that U.S. airlines collectively transported close to 85,000 wheelchairs and scooters, and about 900 of those were reportedly damaged or mishandled. That's about 30 damaged chairs a day. Mayan, you posted on social media, you were just talking about the idea, it's a very important of your wheelchair being an extension of your body, but you've also had your wheelchair broken during travel. What happens? How does that affect your travel? How do you get compensation from the airline?
5: So when I travel, I am typically traveling with my

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7: It's Here and Now. Defense Secretary Pete Hegseth is worried the military doesn't have enough testosterone. So he says the Pentagon will begin screening service members to make sure they have adequate levels. NPR's Will Stone has more on the plan.
8: In Hegseth's view, testosterone is a matter of national security and wartime readiness.
9: This initiative, it's not about artificial enhancement.
8: That's the secretary in a video posted on social media yesterday.
9: It's about restoring and optimizing your natural capabilities, protecting your longevity, and ensuring you have the biological foundation required to sustain the fight.
8: According to Hegseth, service members 30 and older will have their testosterone levels checked annually. Those who are younger will have the option too. If levels are indeed low, they could pursue testosterone replacement therapy. The guidelines from major medical groups do not recommend this kind of routine screening unless a man has symptoms. Dr. Martin Miner co-directs the Center for Men's Health at Brown University.
10: I think it's very aggressive, but it depends on how it's implemented. It's a little frightening to me.
8: His primary concern, the policy could encourage young men to reach for testosterone replacement therapy before trying to correct the underlying drivers, like poor sleep and obesity.
10: So if you just tell men your level is low and we need to optimize it to make you a better fighting machine, to me, that's not really doing them a service.
8: Especially since taking testosterone does affect fertility. But other experts think it's an entirely reasonable proposal, including Dr. Mohit Khera, a urologist at Baylor College of Medicine.
11: Men who have low testosterone levels will suffer from decreased energy, decreased muscle mass, some form of depression, and poor mood. Those three in themselves, for someone who's in combat, is a significant disadvantage.
8: He says checking for low T and bringing it back to a normal range is very different than advocating that it should be boosted to unnatural levels. And there's an ongoing discussion in his field about whether most men should be screened. Kara says it can be a powerful marker of overall health. He acknowledges most men in their 30s will ultimately not screen for low T and require treatment.
11: However, we are seeing that younger and younger

0: how do you translate a nearly 3,000-year-old epic poem to the big screen?
1: Sometimes what feels like adding things, in a way, you're sometimes just looking at the source material with a specific lens, a modern lens.
0: I'm Scott Detrow. My conversation with Christopher Nolan, writer and director of the new film The Odyssey, on the next All Things Considered from NPR News.
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7: It's Here and Now. Most dads will tell you that having children changed them forever, and a growing body of evidence shows that is true on a biological level. The brains of fathers look significantly different from men who've never raised kids, and those changes persist long after the children grow up and leave the house. Darby Saxby is a professor of psychology at the University of Southern California. She just published a new book called Dad Brain: The New Science of Fatherhood and How It Shapes Men's Lives. Darby, welcome.
8: Happy to be here.
7: You know, I grew up believing, because I was taught, that parenting doesn't come naturally for men because we don't have the biology for it. In other words, we're not mothers. And I'm sure you've come across that before too. Is it true?
8: No. And this is the reason I was so excited to write this book and get this emerging science out there, because I think we do often have this bias that dads are just kind of helplessly trying to figure it out. And in fact, we find that both new moms and new dads undergo changes to their brains, and that those changes seem to support their participation in caregiving.
7: So what I love about this book is that it's personal for you. You have a dad and a stepdad, which, you know, by definition makes fatherhood kind of complicated in your family. How did these two men put you on the path of this topic?
8: After my parents got divorced, I was 9 years old, they negotiated joint custody. And so my dad, who had been a fairly hands-off, typical 1980s dad, suddenly was alone with me and my brothers and my sisters for a week at a time. My dad, out of the gate, maybe didn't know how to be a hands-on dad, but through time and practice and investment, he was able to get there.
7: That's so interesting. If you could guess, what do you think was happening in your dad's brain as he made this evolution?
8: I think he was forging some new connections, and he was developing the ability to pay attention. For example, who's going to fix the rips on my brother's jeans? You know, he got his needle and thread out and he patched up our pants. And that might not have been on his radar before, but he was learning to pay attention to new details of our lives that women have long been socialized to care about, but men have not necessarily been raised to focus on.
7: I'm speaking with Darby Saxby, author of the new book, Dad Brain. And Darby, I have a treat for you now, because we have a new dad on our staff. And I'm just going to let our producer, James Mastromarino, come in here and talk with you a little bit more about this. Because James, come on in. I'm betting you can probably relate to some of the things that you're hearing here.
9: Yeah. I mean, in reading your book, I learned about how my brain was actually changing. Like, I lost gray matter, right?

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1: A multi-vehicle crash in Richmond to report on at this hour. It's on I-95 southbound at mile marker 76. The south exit, 75 narrows, and it is affecting traffic out on the highway there. Again, that is a multi-vehicle crash in Richmond on I-95 south at mile marker 76.

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1: For Radio IQ News, I'm Craig Wright. Last year, jazz trumpeter John Dearth, who has played with the likes of Miles Davis, Bruce Hornsby, Buddy Rich, and Dave Matthews, retired as the head of jazz performance at the University of Virginia. Now, in his mid-70s, he had certainly earned a rest, but it turns out Dearth is busier than ever, playing weekly gigs at Miller's in Charlottesville, headlining the Free Jazz Festival in Salem's Longwood Park Saturday, and recording a new album with a new vocalist. He'll be featured in a new documentary, as Sandy Houseman reports.
2: At 10:30 p.m. each Thursday, John Dearth's band has performed at Miller's in Charlottesville. He's done that for about 40 years, and he's been playing the trumpet even longer, taking it up at the age of 8. As a teenager, he was on stage at the Newport Jazz Festival, and this weekend he'll headline the Salem Jazz Fest with a new vocalist, Richmond's Laura Ann Singh. Much of what they play is original, composed by John or his late wife, Dawn Thompson. She wrote songs railing against the impersonal corporate world and foretelling the climate crisis. For many years after her death, John wanted to revive her music, and this year he found a way, inviting Laura Ann to join the band. She teaches voice at VCU and has an incredible creative range, from Latin music, jazz, and rock to holiday classics.

0: So when we met Laura Ann, we realized she had the sound, that rich alto sound, and she has the chops and she has the same interests that Dawn had. And it has just taken off. And I'm so happy to say that her husband's freaking out over this music we're recording.
1: My husband grew up going to Miller's to hear John as a legend and just being like in awe. So when I started working with him in this capacity, Tim is like, I'm a little starstruck.
2: Seth Green and Julian Carta are also fans, so much so that the two professional musicians are doing something different, making a documentary.
3: This has been going on for a long time and, you know, this is a real treasure. Like, somebody should document this. And then we were chatting with one of the members of the band, and they sort of half-jokingly said, you should document this.
2: The musicians, they say, are easily as good as any you might find in New York, but Charlottesville affords them creative freedom.
3: A lot of folks seem to play differently at Miller's than other places, and they have this sort of exploratory energy where they feel like they can try things. When I was in there last night, there was a guy from Virginia Beach who was up here on business and had just stumbled in there, and I could see on his face this feeling of, like, what have I found?
2: It is, they conclude, like the solar system, with great jazz musicians in dearth's orbit.
3: After all these years, he still comes at this with such passion, and it's just contagious. Like, so many people that we asked as we started doing this, what is it about this scene that makes it so unique? Sooner or later, they all said, it's John. He's just a magnet.
2: Green and Carta hope to release their documentary at the Virginia Film Festival in 2027, and they may have a new album to accompany it. In the meantime, watch for single releases on streaming platforms and a vinyl recording featuring Laura Ann with the quintet this fall. In Charlottesville, I'm Sandy Houseman.
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4: Meanwhile, the world's attention remains fixed on the Strait of Hormuz. 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
4: Fairly clear skies tonight. Some Canadian wildfire smoke remains along and north of the I-64 corridor. An air quality alert is in place for the Richmond area until midnight due to that smoke from the Canadian wildfires. Overnight lows will be in the mid-60s to 76 for Fredericksburg and Richmond. We'll see more clouds filter into the area for tomorrow, including some spotty showers and storms for western Virginia. Hazy conditions will continue for us as well. Highs in the upper 80s and mid-90s feeling even hotter.
8: 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I'm Elsa Chang.
9: And I'm Scott Detrow. The Men's World Cup final is set. Argentina, the defending champions, will take on Spain on Sunday. Hundreds of millions of fans will be watching worldwide. Among them, Roger Bennett. He is the founder and CEO of the Men in Blazers Media Network. He is also the man who prophesied many years ago that soccer would one day consume this country. Raj, welcome back to All Things Considered.
10: Scott Detrow, it's my favorite show. I'm delighted to be here.
9: Has your prophecy come true? Have Americans, after this summer of soccer throughout the U.S., has soccer come to consume this country?
10: It's felt like it. We've just completed a coast-to-coast tour in a large orange John Madden-style bus doing huge college game day-style pre-game shows in city after city after city. It has felt utterly ecstatic, and it remains to be seen. The tournament's been, the storylines on and off the field, utterly beautiful. I think America's fallen in love with global football, fans falling in love with it. But there's a circus, and circuses leave town, so it remains to be seen the lasting legacy of this into the long term.
11: My favorite moment of just how much everyone's gotten into this is yesterday's match was during All Things Considered live broadcast, and there are like these 2-foot thick walls between the studio and the rest of the newsroom. And I could hear everybody screaming when the second Argentina goal happened through all of those walls in that studio. I've never heard sound in there before, but then I did. It was wild.
10: Soundproofing and destroying it is just one of Lionel Messi's everyday miracles.
11: I want to talk about Spain and Argentina, but first, one more question about kind of what comes next. There are so many people, and I will say I have fallen into this trap after previous World Cups. You get so excited. You're a casual soccer fan. You want to keep going. You're Googling Champions League schedules. You're subscribing to all the things that stream the games. And then it just kind of falls off. What is your advice for the casual fan who wants to keep this going in this moment?
10: Look, the 1994 Men's World Cup was meant to turn America, which was like space to Captain Kirk, the final frontier, immune to the global game, into a football-loving nation, a soccer-loving nation. And it was a rapture for a month, and then it did largely fade. But the world's changed, Scott. You know, the internet now connects young Americans to the giant clubs of Arsenal, Liverpool, and there are so many forms of football. Find the one you like. Women's football, there's an incredible National Women's Soccer League, which is surging. Men's football, the best is played in Europe. The Premier League is like a telenovela played out live by 22 men at a time wearing polyester jerseys and cleats. It is absolutely magnificent. The world is enthralled. And the Champions League is where it's like a Star Wars cantina where the whole European continent does battle against each other. If you're new, you become hooked. Those are where Erling Haaland, your favourite Norwegian Viking, Shaquille O'Neal and cleats who charm the entire nation, and then arrive back in Norway with a Texan stuffed raccoon under his arm, signalling back to us that he loves us and is changed by this experience. He plays in England. You will watch him week after week destroy all comers. So find your thing. I can't tell you what to find. It will sing your name when you tune in, and you will fall in love.
11: Yeah. To the World Cup, are Spain and Argentina the two teams you expected to see on Sunday?
10: They both are. You know, these journeys have been utterly biblical. Look, I'd be lying if I predicted this. France played utter champagne football. They had a late show style, high octane offense that appeared unstoppable until they met Spain. Argentina, make no sense, Scott. This is a cardiac team, a chaos team, a team that play with complete and utter emotion in a sporting world where you're meant to drain emotion, be focused, be tactical. They do none of that. They look vulnerable. They look out of games. And then suddenly, because they have this 39-year-old mystical quasi-religious figure at this point, Lionel Messi, in their midst, they will rise up late and perform everyday miracles as they did in coming from behind yet again to stun England. For them to face Spain, this is organisation, this is tactics, this is systems. Spain against the complete opposite in Argentina. We're blessed to see this battle, and it is, as Steve Kornacki would say, it's too close to call.
11: It's almost like when the lava flows into the ocean, these two totally opposite teams hitting each other. I mean,
10: that's exactly what it is.
11: The Argentina squad, it almost feels like they're testing themselves. Like, what if we didn't really lock in till the 80th minute, the 85th minute? Let's press it even more. Like, each game, it's more and more shocking.
10: It is. None of it makes sense. It is almost a divine magic. The incredible thing about this final is that the star of both teams, 39-year-old Lionel Messi, 19-year-old Spaniard Lamine Yamal, incredibly, it looks like AI. Many of your listeners will have seen it. By complete chance, when Messi was 20, he was in a photo shoot with a six-month-old baby. That six-month-old baby turned out to be Lamine Yamal. And now when you look at it, these two are going to face each other, leading their teams at very different ages into the greatest game 5 billion people watching around the world.
11: I could not believe that photograph was real when I first saw it. It's amazing.
10: It makes no sense. I just did an interview with John Oliver where he said it makes no sense unless we find out that Lionel Messi, age 20, just realized that the only way that he could break the pressure of being a professional footballer was just by calmly bathing thousands of random babies. Just kept him pure. So there's one, either way, it's a beautiful, beautiful thing.
11: Do you want to venture a prediction for Sunday?
10: Oh, that would be a brave, brave man. Watching what he did to England, I have never seen anything like it in sports. The Athletic worked out that Lionel Messi walks for 63% of the time. He stands still for another 25% of the time on the field. But it's what he does in that quite alchemic remaining 12%, which makes him almost like watching Mozart in our day, like watching Michelangelo sculpt. People will be talking about this man for centuries to come. I would never bet against Lionel Messi. And if at the final whistle, Argentina win, we will see a man before our eyes turn into a demigod.
11: There you go. That was none other than Roger Bennett, the founder and CEO of the Men in Blazers Media Network. Roger, thank you for coming on. Enjoy these last few days, and I hope you can get some sleep starting Sunday night.
10: We'll sleep after the final, and big love to all of you at NPR. Thanks for having me on.

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1: This final note on the way out today, data from Bain that I saw on CNBC, an addendum of sorts to Kaylee's piece on grocery stores. Grocery units, which is basically the way that industry counts individual items sold, fell 1.8% in June from a year earlier. That is down from basically break even when they measured it last year. If you are blaming inflation for that, well, yeah. Our daily production team includes Andy Corbin, Mika Ellison, Maria Hollenhorst, Sarah Leeson, Sean McHenry, and Sophia Terenzio. Will Story is the supervising senior producer. And I'm Kai Rizdahl. We will see you tomorrow, everybody. This is APM.
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2: 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UUFFXBG.org.

0: I think it's fair to say at this point that this administration believes that the mass deportation campaign, it hovers above everything else, above the protests, above the calls for accountability, the calls to defund the agency, the push to stop ICE from doing what it's doing. The goal is mass deportation, and nothing is going to stand in that way.
1: I'm Rachel Abrams. That's coming up on The Daily from The New York Times.
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4: For Radio IQ News, I'm Craig Wright. Good evening. Authorities in the Philippines have arrested three suspects in the killing of American marine biologist Kent Carpenter, a longtime professor at Old Dominion University. Police say the men broke into Carpenter's home in a planned robbery, shooting the 73-year-old. Investigators say the attack does not appear to be connected to Carpenter's scientific work. The Roanoke Valley and nearby areas continue to suffer from an extended drought. Earlier this month, the Western Virginia Water Authority implemented voluntary conservation measures, asking customers to reduce their water use. Today, Water Authority Executive Director Mike McAvoy told its board its reservoirs are holding up despite the drought.
5: The reservoirs are looking great, 65%. Full at Carpenter's Cove. The rain we had slowed the rate of descent there. We've actually added 2 feet of water in the Spring Hollow Reservoir. We're at 18 feet down or 77.8%. So doing what they're supposed to be doing. Both of those are more than 400 days of available capacity.
4: A Water Authority spokesperson says the region is still, quote, pretty far away from mandatory restrictions, but things could change. The state's Drought Monitoring Task Force declared a drought emergency in the Roanoke Valley and parts of Southside on Wednesday, but water restrictions are still just voluntary. Dominion Energy and NextEra have filed paperwork to merge the companies. Dominion is Virginia's largest electric utility. The company says the merger would mean bill credits for Virginia customers and that it will maintain a corporate headquarters in Virginia. The State Corporation Commission now has 6 months to review the proposed merger. Opponents say that's not enough time for a deal this big and potentially consequential. They argue NextEra wants the Commonwealth's booming data center industry as a customer and will stick Virginians with the bill. Google has announced plans to build three data center campuses in Chesterfield County, a major investment aimed at expanding its cloud and AI infrastructure. According to the Richmond Times-Dispatch, local officials say the project could bring hundreds of jobs and millions in revenue, but residents are raising concerns about energy use, water demand, and traffic. County leaders promise transparency as environmental reviews move forward. Spotted lanternflies are invasive insects that continue to spread throughout Virginia. And if you hate stomping and squishing them, the good news is state officials say don't even bother. Instead, your time is better spent killing their favorite food source, as Roxy Todd reports.
6: Spotted lanternflies wreaked havoc on vineyards in Pennsylvania before they moved into Virginia in 2008. Now they're in more than half of the Commonwealth's cities and counties, says David Ganino with the Virginia Department of Agriculture and Consumer Services.
7: We know spotted lanternfly is going to be here for the long haul. Spotted lanternfly is probably going to continue to spread until every locality in Virginia is going to have it.
6: But the good news is, so far, the damage to Virginia vineyards hasn't been as bad as officials had anticipated.
7: With agriculture in particular, we've not had reports of significant vine die-off or significant losses.
6: Janino partly credits research in recent years, showing that farmers can mitigate damage by treating orchards and vineyards with insecticide as soon as the bugs show up. Of course, this adds to the cost for farmers, and chemical treatments aren't available for organic growers. State agencies have also begun partnering with the Department of Agriculture to kill Tree of Heaven on the sides of roads. This invasive plant is a spotted lanternfly's favorite food. Another way to prevent the bugs from taking over your yard is to look for and destroy spotted lanternfly egg masses. These brown globs appear in September and through the winter. Each egg mass can have as many as 50 eggs, which will hatch next spring if not destroyed. I'm Roxy Todd.
4: On our website, we posted guidance for the most effective ways to kill Tree of Heaven and how it can be repurposed into firewood. There's also information to help you look for spotted lanternfly eggs and destroy them. Find all of that at radioiq.org. Today, explained on the way at 7 o'clock, but up next, the Daily from the New York Times. I'm Craig Wright for Radio IQ News. Have a good evening.

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1: This is the BBC World Service, and coming up after the news, the global story. Marco Rubio will host an international summit on the threat posed by, quote, transnational far-left terrorism, with a particular focus on the group called Antifa. But who are they? Are they a significant threat? Or is there something else motivating the DC summit? Join me, Tristan Redman, in 2 minutes.
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3: BBC News with David Harper. The US has expanded its military strikes on Iran, targeting the port city of Bandar Abbas, the island of Keshm in the Strait of Hormuz, and areas along the Gulf. Iran's state-controlled news and media outlets have reported attacks on Bushehr, home to Iran's only civilian nuclear plant, and Ahvaz. More than 850 wildfires are burning across Canada. Officials say the vast majority are out of control. Thick plumes of smoke from a large cluster of fires affecting northwestern areas of Ontario is causing haze and harming air quality in Toronto and parts of the United States. A leading US scientific body says it's becoming easier to link specific extreme climate events, such as heat waves and cold snaps, to man-made global warming. The science is increasingly being used in lawsuits. Families of the victims of the 2018 Genoa bridge disaster in Italy say the conviction of 32 people on charges of manslaughter through negligence is a first step. After angry protests in several Ukrainian cities, the commander of the Ukrainian armed forces, Oleksandr Sirsky, has warned that the country needs to focus on the war against Russia. The demonstrators were angry at the surprise dismissal of the defense minister, Mykhailo Fedorov. A row has broken out between the United States and Brazil, with both sides resorting to highly undiplomatic language. The spat follows Washington's announcement that it would impose a 25% tariff on Brazilian exports. The man who operates Donald Trump's teleprompter is being investigated for allegedly using inside information to place bets on the content of the president's speeches. Gabriel Perez is reported to have made more than $100,000 betting on the words and phrases Mr. Trump would use. Astronomers have detected an atmosphere around a rocky, Earth-like planet outside our solar system that could have liquid water on its surface. The researchers at Harvard University say the planet, 49 light-years away, is the best place so far discovered to look for life beyond our solar system. BBC.
4: This is shocking. It's hard to understand. It's hard to believe. I mean, maybe it's not hard to believe.
1: A prominent British Conservative politician was killed in her home last week, and the news has made it across the Atlantic. This is the podcaster Megyn Kelly.
4: Anne Widdecombe was a former Member of Parliament in Great Britain and had become somewhat of an elder stateswoman for the Reform UK Party. She was 78 years old.
1: At first, investigating police said that there was, quote, no information that this is a politically motivated crime. But that initial assessment evolved.
4: That new evidence had prompted Britain's National Counterterrorism Unit to take the lead.
1: Police said they believed Widdecombe had been killed in a, quote, targeted attack. Investigators say there's a limit to the details they can provide, given it's a live murder investigation. But they're working to understand a possible motive.
4: What exactly that means, I don't know.
1: There are still big questions over whether Widdecombe was targeted because of her political beliefs and who targeted her. But the case has amplified a sense of insecurity on both sides of the Atlantic amongst members of the political right that they might be targeted by attackers from, as they see it, far-left groups. On Thursday in Washington, Marco Rubio, the Secretary of State, will host an international summit on the threat posed by, quote, the resurgence of transnational far-left terrorism. There'll be a particular focus on the loosely composed group the Trump administration calls Antifa. What is this group? Is it a significant threat? Or is there something else motivating the DC summit? From the BBC, I'm Tristan Redmond in London. And today on The Global Story, is the Trump administration right to worry about far-left groups like Antifa? Mike Wendling, great to have you back.
5: Nice to be back.
1: Just, you know, talking with you about movies last week. And today we are back to talk about something that's, you know, roughly in the same ballpark.
5: Yeah, more extremist politics for you.
1: Yeah. Well, Mike, for those of our listeners who were not listening last week, could you introduce yourself, please? Tell us what it is you do.
5: Sure. My name is Mike Wendling, and I'm a journalist. I specialize in, amongst other things, movements on the far right and the far left, particularly in America, but around the world.
1: Great to have you back with us, Mike. So Marco Rubio is hosting a summit in Washington, D.C. on Thursday. By all accounts, he's invited senior ministers from more than 60 countries to talk about, quote, the resurgence of transnational far-left terrorism. When Marco Rubio thinks about far-left terrorism, what's he thinking about? Is there one incident more than any other that really captures what this is and explains what's giving the impetus to the White House here?
5: There's one case that the authorities in the United States will point to, and that's a protest outside an immigration facility in Texas about a year ago in July 2025. A group of left-wing activists protested, brought fireworks, but then also brought body armor and at least one case, a weapon. The protest turned violent when police showed up, and one of the protesters actually shot a police officer. After that, a number of the protesters were arrested. They were accused of being part of an Antifa group. And just recently, just in the last few weeks, have received lengthy prison sentences. The man who shot the police officer was sentenced to 100 years in prison. And other sentences included sentences of 40 to 50 years in prison. Now, they weren't convicted necessarily of being part of an Antifa group, because that is not in itself illegal, but the organization that went into the protests and the consequent violence led to their criminal convictions and those long sentences. This is one of the cases that the Trump administration has held up as a signal of the potential threat of left-wing violence and Antifa violence in the United States.
1: So the Trump administration would hold up this particular case as justification of something needing to be done about far-left extremist groups. Who's leading the charge on this for them?
5: Well, the White House's counterterror chief is a man named Sebastian Gorka, who will be fairly familiar to people who watch BBC content.
6: Left-wing terrorism in America is on the rise, and guess what? We're going to stop it.
5: He appears on the BBC.
7: I'm not going to be caught or pulled into some BBC, fake news questioning.
5: And has done in the past quite a while.
7: That is classic BBC hackery.
5: He grew up here in Britain, originally Hungarian. He's very hawkish when it comes to these kinds of groups. And him and other White House officials like Stephen Miller, who's the White House chief of staff, have identified Antifa as a threat to American values. They really think that the rising tide of left-wing violence is something that could destabilize the country, and they're committed to sniffing it out.
1: Okay, well, over the last decade or so, Mike, there have been two competing narratives, haven't there, about what's happening in the United States. The first is led by people who believe that there's a rise of fascism in the United States and something needs to be done about that. The second is led by people who believe that there's a rise of violence in the US fomented by people on the far left and something needs to be done about that. So today we're hoping that you're going to help us establish how much truth there is in each of those two narratives. So let's start from the beginning. Antifa was in the public discourse a lot after Donald Trump was elected for the first time in 2016, but it's been around for a long time in the United States. Where did it start? Where does it come from?
5: Well, it's originally a European movement, right? If you go back to the history, there were anti-fascist groups in Germany in the 1930s prior to World War II. They don't really have any sort of direct lineage to the groups that sprung up in the 1970s and the 1980s. In the American context, it's a little bit different. In the 1980s, there was a group called Anti-Racist Action, which developed in Minneapolis and other Midwestern cities. And basically, this was around the punk scene. It was a subculture. At the time, as punk and underground music was taking off, those kinds of scenes were attracting not only sort of left-wing anarchists, but also neo-Nazi skinheads. And the anarchists didn't really want to hang out with the neo-Nazi skinheads, so they formed these sort of self-defense units to keep those people away from their movement. It remained part of that. It didn't sort of break containment until Donald Trump came along. And what happened around 2015 and 2016 is very interesting, because you had a series of right-wing groups who formed around that time, most notably groups like the Proud Boys. There was a group called Patriot Prayer in the Pacific Northwest. They start to become emboldened as Donald Trump starts to say the things that they want said in politics, and they start to hit the streets, and they start to have rallies and street marches. That's when you really see Antifa, as a sort of reaction to that, also step out into the streets. And in many cities, Portland, Oregon, Berkeley, California, in New York City, you had pretty violent street clashes between these far-right and far-left groups.
1: When did Antifa first become something that politicians in the mainstream would actually talk about? Like, do you remember when you first heard Donald Trump mentioning them?
5: They first came to light in a big way in Donald Trump's consciousness in 2017. In August 2017, there was that violent melee in Charlottesville. If you remember, there were a large contingent of neo-Nazis, ethno-nationalists, other assorted far-right groups and people came to this university town under the banner, Unite the Right. They wanted to show their force. And then that attracted counter-protesters. Not all of them Antifa, but a sizable number of them were anti-fascists.
8: Nazis go home! Nazis go home!
5: And they battled in some ways on the streets.
9: The crowd in Charlottesville showed up to protest a white supremacist rally. Despite the anger, no one expected this.
5: A member of one of the far right groups drove a car through a crowd, hitting people, killing a counter protester from the left wing side.
9: The verdict reached today in a Virginia courtroom. James Fields deliberately plowed into the protesters, killing 32-year-old Heather Heyer and injuring two dozen others.
5: He eventually was convicted of murder and put in prison. But this was the catalyst for a whole range of media attention that got the attention of Donald Trump and many other people.
1: I mean, this was the moment, and many people remember, when Donald Trump famously said that there were fine people on both sides.
5: That's right. And that comment has been sort of picked over ever since.
1: Yes. Okay. So you mentioned this as a kind of warning sign of what was to come. At what point do you start to realize, Mike, as someone who follows this very closely, that there is something happening on the ground as far as far left groups are concerned?
5: Well, later that year, I went to Berkeley, California, where there was a campus event at the University of Berkeley, famously a pretty left-wing, pro-free speech university. And I witnessed sort of running battles between groups like the Proud Boys and groups like Patriot Prayer and counter-demonstrators. Many of them were Antifa. Many of them were what they call the black bloc wing of Antifa, dressed head to toe in black and masked, and basically therefore what they would say is security or self-defense, but they are willing to use violence. There were fights. It was quite a chaotic situation. And then I also, you know, later witnessed the same kind of thing happen in Portland, Oregon. It became a regular feature in the Trump years, and it would be anything from sort of verbal confrontation to pepper spray to fighting with sticks and batons. And sometimes, you know, even greater violence than that.
1: For an organization to be a quote-unquote terrorist group, the common understanding would be that they would have to have leaders of some sort. Are there Antifa leaders?
5: You know, a lot of people who have sympathy with the Antifa movement are also anarchists, and they're kind of allergic to leaders.
1: Mm-hmm.
5: They often form loose associations, not organized groups. You don't sign up to a direct debit or have a membership card or anything like this. I have encountered in the course of my reporting people who are sort of de facto leaders. One of whom, an Antifa spokesman of sorts in Portland, agreed to sit down with one of his opposite numbers, a card-carrying Proud Boy member. Guys, so look, first of all, I'm just going to go over the rules.
10: Okay.
5: We don't want any violence. Number one, no violence.
10: No violence.
5: Can we stay seated?
10: Stay seated.
5: Stay seated. I know that it's going to get heated. This was at the height of the protests in Portland, where these people would be shouting at each other in the street and sometimes worse. Luis, what do you think of Rob?
11: I think he's misguided. I think he's a bigot. I think he's a misogynist. I think he's violent towards women. And I think he's a racist.
5: What do you think of Luis?
10: I told him he's ignorant of who I am. I think he's violent on the street. I think he's trying to duck out of responsibility. My dad always told me, you go to a protest, you end up getting arrested, don't cry, own it.
5: They had a fairly frosty, but I wouldn't call it respectful, I would maybe call it civil conversation. And I want to ask you one more question, which is, has anything changed in your mind as a result of this meeting, Luis?
11: Honestly, more sorrow, more sadness. The fight's going to be longer. Man.
5: Rob, has anything changed in your mind as a result?
10: I respect you less now, dog. I thought I was going to respect you more after this, man. I respect you even less.
5: It was an interesting dynamic between the two. I'm not sure if it told us much more than they would continue to be ideological foes forevermore.
1: Well, so this is in 2019 that you're reporting in Portland. Not very long after that, the world enters the 2020 COVID pandemic. And within that moment, there is the murder of George Floyd in Minneapolis in May 2020 by a police officer. And in the wake of that, months and months of civil unrest. To what extent, if any, was that unrest caused by Antifa?
5: You know, that's a great question. And I think this really shows how Antifa operates on sort of two levels, one as an actual sort of street force and one as a bogeyman for Donald Trump and his allies. So Antifa activists were certainly present in protests, right? And Antifa activists, there are cases where some of them were arrested on charges of criminal damage and rioting and whatnot. They certainly weren't the majority because this was a mass movement, right, that sprung up after George Floyd was murdered. However, in certain segments of the right, it became a common wisdom that Antifa was driving the whole protest movement. Antifa activists were certainly there, but how much they had to do with the ensuing violence and mayhem that happened because of that takeover is really debatable.
1: So the public perception of their involvement is possibly greater than the actual evidence of them being involved.
5: And certainly from the Trump administration and the MAGA movement, which tends to use Antifa as a catch-all for, you know, not just the sort of people who are directly inspired or pledge their allegiance to Antifa, but left-wing violence as a whole. And then even other incidents that don't necessarily have anything to do with left-wing violence or come from different political perspectives. So yeah, it's become a much larger thing than the relatively small numbers would imply.
1: So much of this is party political. I mean, as we've discussed, there was an increase in activity of groups like the Proud Boys during Donald Trump's first term. Is the reverse true? When Joe Biden entered the White House, did that allow an increase or a flourishing of left-wing extremist groups as well?
12: Well, not in the same way, because, you know, Antifa at one level is a reactive movement. When Joe Biden was in office, there was a huge investigation into the events of January the 6th, 2021. As a result of that, a lot of those right-wing groups, the Proud Boys, the Oath Keepers, they were hobbled. Their members were in prison. They were broken up. They weren't holding marches and rallies. And so you didn't have the corresponding reaction by Antifa groups, which would be to come out and confront them.
1: You mentioned January the 6th, which seems like an important staging post in this story.
13: They were literally banging on the doors of Congress. And then some Trump supporters managed to get inside. They were armed and wandering the Capitol building.
1: We all remember what happened that day.
13: The chamber has emptied, democracy put on hold. Outside, they were scaling the ramparts, the mob for the moment in charge, believing they have the right to overthrow the will of the people.
1: I mean, there were rival narratives that grew up about the reasons behind the unrest around the Capitol in Washington, D.C. How did these different narratives develop, Mike?
12: Some of the right-wing groups that were there accused Antifa operatives of being in the crowd, of stirring up the crowd. I think that narrative developed because in the lead-up to January the 6th, there were those sort of street battles. But on that day itself, they were largely kept away and keeping away from the events at the Capitol. But because Antifa as an idea had become such a sort of big thing on the right, there was almost an immediate assumption that there were agent provocateurs in the crowd. There was almost no evidence that that was the case.
1: Well, if we jump forward a few years, Donald Trump comes back to the White House less than a year into his second term. Is the murder of Charlie Kirk, which you touched on earlier on. Back then, we did a whole episode on how the bullet casings were engraved with far-left slogans. A trial is underway right now. Shortly after that murder, Donald Trump signs an executive order in which he designates Antifa a domestic terrorist organization. What was the reaction to that order? And what does it even mean? What does it change?
12: It doesn't change a whole lot. A president can't ban a group, for instance. You can't make it illegal to be a member of a group. But I think from a policy perspective, it showed that the president suddenly wanted to emphasize or re-emphasize his opposition to the left-wing activists and Antifa specifically, and make a counterterrorism official like Sebastian Gorka concentrate on this Antifa idea.
1: You said the president can't ban a group, but why not? If he deems that group to be a security threat and quote-unquote terrorist in nature, why wouldn't he be able to do that?
12: It's just not a part of the United States law.
1: Is it a First Amendment thing?
12: It is definitely a First Amendment thing.
1: Freedom of speech.
12: Yeah, absolutely. You can declare yourself a neo-Nazi, and as long as you're not threatening anyone, you can walk down Broadway, goose-stepping all the way. Similarly, if you call yourself Antifa, it doesn't matter if Donald Trump has said that this is a domestic terror organization. You cannot be thrown in prison simply for saying, I support Antifa.
1: But to be clear, if I declared myself a member of Islamic State, that would be different because it's an international.
12: Absolutely, yes. The law is different for foreign terror groups. So the State Department does keep a list of foreign terror groups. And the Trump administration has actually banned a number of foreign Antifa groups. One notable example, Antifa Ust, a German group, translated Antifa East, that is on the State Department's banned list of foreign terror groups.
1: Well, Mike, this brings us neatly to what's happening in Washington on Thursday, because this summit under the aegis of Marco Rubio and Sebastian Gorka, who we mentioned, is aimed at discussing Antifa as an international terrorist group. But is there a real security threat from left-wing groups in the United States? Or is this summit in D.C. part of a kind of campaign of political name-calling that we see a lot in politics on all sides of the political spectrum at the moment? I mean, some people on the left call their political opponents fascists. Some on the right call their opponents communists. bolting the word terrorist on. Is that just a way of sort of turning the dial up even further?
12: I think so. I think that obviously there's not a zero threat from left-wing groups. The CESIS.
1: That's the Center for Strategic and International Studies, which is a think tank in the US.
12: That's right. They pointed out that in the early part of 2025, for the first time in years, the number of attacks carried about by left-wing inspired assailants was larger than the number carried out by right-wing assailants. However, the nature of the attacks has been very different. If you think about the nature of right-wing violence versus left-wing violence, right-wing violence tends to be much more deadly and much more sort of based on identity. So if you look at a recent attack on a mosque in San Diego, an attack on a black grocery store in a black neighborhood in Buffalo, New York, an attack on a Hispanic area in El Paso, Texas, a synagogue in Pittsburgh, all these are very, very deadly events that have happened in recent times in the United States. Left-wing violence certainly has, in some cases, claimed lives. Generally, it is to do with property crime, vandalism, targeting corporations or the state. And the nature of it is very much different, and it's not necessarily targeted at random individuals or civilians. So there is a disparity in between the amount of storm and fury that the Trump administration has devoted to Antifa and other left-wing groups versus the actual impact on the ground.
1: Well, Mike, you and I are sitting here in London, and there are a couple of relevant and important things happening here this week. The first is at the end of the week, there's a CPAC conference, the first one that's ever going to take place in the UK. Now, CPAC is the Conservative Political Action Committee. And also, we can't have this conversation without mentioning that a prominent Conservative politician called Anne Widdecombe, now retired from Parliament, was killed in her own home. There's an investigation underway and the facts are uncertain at this point. But we do know that the police who are investigating her death a counter-terrorism police. How does all of this play into the summit that we're seeing in Washington?
12: I think it probably depends on what we learn about that case. And obviously, you know, the investigation is ongoing. Certainly, it will get the attention of Americans and the people who might be at that conference. I think more generally, though, the idea of political terrorism has been, in some ways, democratized. The internet has sort of made it easier for people to be radicalized no matter where they are. They don't necessarily need to rely on a group.
1: How concerned should we be about an increase in political violence of any kind across the spectrum? When you attach extreme names to your political opponents, calling people fascists or calling people communists, does that increase the possibility of political violence?
12: Well, the people who study this kind of thing say, yeah, absolutely. And this is all feeding into what we're seeing. There are other cases in Europe and the United States, politicians being targeted, politicians being murdered. I myself, a little over a year ago, was in Minnesota where I was covering the murder of the Democratic leader in that state. So, you know, the temperature on all sides just keeps going higher and higher. It takes people who have the guts to reach out to the other side and really try and turn the temperature down to stop a cycle of violence like is what's happening. There's really no indication that there's a critical mass, really, somewhere in American politics that will actually do that. So for now, I'm afraid we're stuck in a pattern of the temperature keeps going up.
1: Thanks so much, Mike. It's been, I won't say it's been great to talk this through with you, but it's been super interesting. Thank you.
12: Thanks a lot.
1: That was Mike Wendling, BBC journalist who specializes in the far right and the far left, and has spent time reporting those movements up close. Now, we love to hear from you, so please do send us your thoughts and ideas on the global story at bbc.com. 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And that's it from us for today. We'll be back again tomorrow. Cheerio.
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16: Ellis Island has long been America's great symbol of immigration, but another gateway has shaped the nation just as profoundly, El Paso, Texas.
17: It usually enters the American consciousness through this lens of national security and the drug war and these immigration battles. But I really wanted to show the other side of that, you know, how much the people who have passed through this pass have contributed to really forging the American Southwest as we know it today.
16: People from all walks of life have crossed through El Paso for centuries, from Chinese merchants to Mexican families to indigenous people. El Paso is also one of the great arteries of the American economy, with goods, services, and workers pumping both ways across the border every day. The combination creates multi-generational American families whose stories are as critical to American history as any family that first stepped foot in New York. I'm Meghna Chakrabarty. That's up next on Point. Stay with us.
18: Live for NPR News in Washington, I'm Libby Casey. The U.S. intensified its strikes against Iran today, hitting targets farther north and firing at a ship after reimposing a naval blockade on Iranian ports yesterday. Iran has been retaliating by launching missiles and drones at U.S. allies. The White House says it now has another 60-day clock to use military action against Iran without congressional approval. NPR's Greg Myrie says more than 4 months since the U.S. and Israel attacked Iran, the war seems to have resumed and with little accomplished.
19: Just objectively, the objectives have not been completed. The same kind of Iranian regime remains in place, even if the faces have changed. The nuclear program still exists, although it has been set back with attacks last year and perhaps some more this year. Iran can still clearly carry out missile and drone attacks.
18: President Trump is making a national address tonight focused on elections, but the White House says he may also talk about the Iran war. Minneapolis, Detroit, Boston, New York, and Washington are among major cities in the U.S. under air quality alerts today because of heavy smoke from wildfires in Canada. NPR's Ava Berger reports.
20: A combination of extreme heat and dry conditions in Ontario and northern Minnesota led to raging wildfires. Then this week, weather patterns forced the smoke into the Great Lakes region and down the east coast of the U.S. Health experts warn wildfire smoke is dangerous. It's made up of tiny particles that can be inhaled deep into a person's lungs and even enter the bloodstream. Here's how Dr. David Eisenman, a professor of medicine at UCLA, puts it.
21: There are studies that show effects on the heart with increased heart attacks and heart failure. There's strokes associated